0: and your love belongs to me. At night when you were sleeping, baby, into your tent I'll creep.
1: Oh, that'll be the day.

You're listening to the English language news of Khan, the Israeli Public Broadcasting Corporation. Good evening and Shabbat Shalom. This is Mark Weiss with a roundup of some of the week's leading culture stories. Amid all the tensions in our region, an interfaith conference

0: a qadi from the Sharia courts. We had several rabbis. We had ma major thinkers and scholars from different think tanks. And we spent Monday through Friday in the UAE. It was my first time there. And there was a conference on Wednesday and Thursday. I don't remember the exact name of it, but it was for dialogue and tolerance and coexistence in the Abrahamic family. So it was really a remarkable trip. It was something that
1: Remarkable.
0: we also.
1: Tell me, coming away from that now, what stands out?
0: What stood out was the fact that the UAE is promoting an Islam that is truly open and tolerant and welcoming, and that it's the Abraham Accords are not just a business deal. They're serious about having people-to-people relations, that their approach to religion is different from, let's say, the more exclusivist approach of the Muslim Brotherhood, which they ban in their country, and that they genuinely wanted to have a group of Israelis and Jews visiting to talk to get to know, and to learn from. And it was something very special.
1: Tell us about one or perhaps even two of the connections that you made at this conference that will stay with you.
0: So we all met at the farm of a UAE minister named Dr. Ali Al Nuaimi, and he had this very large room. We were all sitting in like a U-shaped form, a very classic diplomatic Arab hosting setting. And several of us went around and spoke about what we do and who we were. And he's really one of the leaders in terms of the relationship between Israel and the UAE. And he's a champion of dialogue and coexistence. And he gave us a charge. He said, when you go back to Israel, that we should be champions of peace, and that we should take what we've learned in the UAE and spread it as much as possible to the rest of the Abrahamic family.
1: Dude, the stuff that's going on over here. I mean, we had Iran yesterday and Sunday night, but also just overall, the situation recently regarding Lebanon in the northern part of our country. Did that get in somehow into the conversations?
0: Not so much, actually. There, whenever Iran was brought up, it was mentioned that they attacked the UAE. People said that they now know, who their friends and their enemies are, and then they see Iran as having shown its true colors. There were, a couple of discussions about Israel's battles, but for the most part. People, I think it's not a democracy. I think that that's an important thing to acknowledge, and that when they discuss politics, it's very careful. And so a lot of the relationships are built on more of this cultural and spiritual connection, but when talking about politics, it's kind of like, you leave that to the people in positions of authority, and we try not to, get into arguments or fights over political matters. So it
1: Interesting.
0: was interesting in that regard, yeah.
1: Indeed, interesting. So you mentioned that you are president and a co-founder of the Abrahamic Movement. So tell me about that. What's the movement?
0: So we founded it in 2019, about a year before the Abraham Accords. It was founded by me and a British Israeli friend of mine named Phil Saunders and two Palestinian partners of ours. And we did it to promote a vision that I wrote a book about called Abrahamic Federation or Confederation as an approach to resolving the Israeli-Palestinian conflict. So the Abrahamic idea was born before the Abraham Accords, and I'll just tell you, funny when and I'd been writing about it, I'd been talking about it, and when the Abraham Accords were signed, someone came over to me.

0: And they said, they stole your idea. I said,
1: So
0: there's no copy,
1: no
0: there's no
1: copyright.
0: copyright on Abraham, right?
1: What is your vision in a nutshell, if I can phrase it that way?
0: Basically, instead of a two-state solution or a one-state solution, something that's a hybrid, and that uses a federal structure, and has Abraham as the common unifying symbol. So the what I felt happened with the Abraham Accords was that it showed that the Abrahamic symbolism really resonates, and that it's something that Jews, Muslims, Christians, Arabs, and Israelis can. It's an umbrella that we can unify around, and that we are ultimately family. And this is a family dispute, maybe more of an inher and the way to solve it is more like how to resolve an inheritance dispute rather than a divorce. So the model that I've proposed is not one where there's separation, but where we have in a federal arrangement two independent structures that are in close cooperation with each other. Although I don't believe that politics will end, and there will be challenges, but I believe that a federal structure would allow us to both maintain a Jewish state and give Palestinians equal civil rights under a federal umbrella.
1: Okay, Rabbi Yoel Oz, as we said, president and a co-founder of the Abrahamic Movement, who participated just last week in the United Arab Emirates at an interfaith conference. Rabbi Oz, thank you very much for your time.
0: Thank you.
2: Rabbi Yoel Oz. The World Cup got underway on Thursday night when co-hosts Mexico played South Africa in the opening Group A game in the Aztec Stadium in Mexico City. This tournament has three host countries, the US, Mexico, and Canada, and has been expanded to 48 countries with no less than 104 matches. The final will be on Sunday, July the 19th. Alan Wigman, Wiggy from Bet Shemesh, operates a World Cup blog. We spoke to him ahead of the start of the tournament. We are speaking with Alan Wigman, Wiggy from Bet Shemesh, who is operating a World Cup blog. So, for our listeners who are not so familiar with the tournament, this year it's going to be very different, isn't it, from previous tournaments? An expanded competition with 48 countries participating, which means a lot more games. How will it play out?
3: Well, first of all, it's 104 games in 39 days as opposed to 64 games in 29 days, which is a massive increase, 40 games more. And also, the increase means we've got a lot of teams that have, there are four debutants in this World Cup, teams that would never have made it before. For example, if we take Curaçao, which has a population less than my town, Bet Shemesh, and they're in the World Cup. So, it's going to be very long. It should be very interesting, but some of it might be not. Some of the games might be not that good, put it that way.
2: Why did FIFA decide to expand the format?
3: Well, do you want their answer or the real answer?
2: I presume it's money, right?
3: It's money, yeah. It's money. I mean, it's not just money. And also what they're doing is, for example, the cost of parking in round all the grounds has been increased by hundreds of percent. So, one of the grounds, any within a 2 mile radius, it's going to cost you $300 to park for
2: Oh.
3: 2 hours.
2: And also, of course, for some of the more attractive games, ridiculous inflation in the ticket prices themselves.
3: Yeah, and for the less attractive games, you're going to have they're probably going to have to give away tickets in the end because fans are just not traveling because everything is so expensive. So I was thinking of going this year. I wanted to go, and I decided not to just because I saw the cost of everything. And I even have somewhere to stay, but it's just so ridiculous. Everything is so expensive. The train prices, the bus prices, everything. So.
2: Also remember, it's of course three host countries, Canada, Mexico, and the US, with for some teams, the group games are incredible distances between the first and second or second and third games, including very long air flights just to get to the different venues.
3: Yeah, well, I mean, I know this is a football discussion, but one of the things that President Trump doesn't care about so much is the environment. And this supposedly is going to be a very, very not environmentally friendly World Cup. Let's put it that way.
2: Yes, we have a separate interview on that, by the way. So let's get to the football then. Give us three or four teams that you expect to go all the way and could emerge as winners. Just to remind our listeners that when we had a previous conversation for the Euros, your predictions were very accurate.
3: Yeah, thank you. Well, it's very hard to look past the winners of the Euros, Spain, and of course France, who made the final last time and probably should have really won it. In Qatar when they lost on penalties to Argentina. Those two are, if any team is going to win the World Cup, they have to beat them. Okay, I'm not actually sure. Also, there's a problem this year with predicting, in that because there are so many teams, and this is a very important addition to make to what's changed in the World Cup. Eight of the third place teams, there are 12 groups. Eight of the third place teams can qualify. It means you could have a good team finishing third, and because they had one bad game in their group, and suddenly that throws the draw into a completely, you're not sure what's going to happen, who's going to play who. So it's very difficult to predict. You know, usually you have the side of a draw, and you knew, well, you could avoid Germany or you could avoid Spain, but you don't know that now. And you can make a prediction now, but you're going to have to make another one when it comes to the last 32. And only then will we really be able to tell. So we've got Spain and France. If you want two more, obviously England. It's interesting with England because the excitement isn't there this time, and that might help them.
2: And with a German manager, the mind boggles.
3: With a German manager, exactly. And there's an interesting statistic that it's hardly been ever that a manager not from that country wins. So that's an interesting little fact, or trivia, I should say, not fact. And I would say if you want a sort of a... Well, those three, I haven't included Argentina, as you might have noticed. The other outsiders, Portugal, are a lot of people's favourites. The only thing with Portugal is that they have to not play Ronaldo, their striker. If they don't use him, they've definitely got a chance.
2: You're saying that Portugal with Ronaldo is a worse team than Portugal without Ronaldo?
3: 100%. He's too old. Uh-huh. It's just because of his stature in the game there that they have to play him. He won't last 90 minutes at all in this tournament. I mean, you know that, for example, because of the weather, they're adding in every half a three-minute hydration break, okay, which is, because it's just going to be so hot. And they've also got very interesting rule changes. For example, like you only have 5 seconds to take a throw. You only have 10 seconds for substitution.
2: Yeah, they're trying to clamp down on the time wasting.
3: So that should be good. But Ronaldo is a problem for Portugal in the general consensus. But without him, they're a very good team.
2: And what about some real outsiders that might surprise us all, like Norway, for instance, people have been talking
3: Norway,
2: about?
3: Norway, for sure. I'm definitely one of the people who's quite high on Norway. Japan.
2: Uh-huh.
3: If you remember Japan with that, they had that game in last time where they had that goal, which was very controversial, which I've put a picture in the blog, which is my blog, which is going to be coming out today. The latest edition has got, about talking about that. But Japan, they are really an up-and-coming force. Of the South American teams, well, there's always Brazil and Argentina, okay? Ecuador are going to be very difficult to beat. They can't score any goals, but they're very difficult to beat. And of the African teams, Morocco. Morocco are a really good team. You know, they've got a lot of players who play in the top European leagues. There's a dispute as to who's the actual African champions at the moment because the game ended in a farce.
2: The chaotic final.
3: Yeah, the chaotic final between Senegal and Morocco. So they're both claiming that they're champions, but they're a good team. And then, of course, we've got, there's always one team that's going to surprise everybody. I can't at the moment think who it's going to be honest. I don't think, but I think that it's more likely that a European team is going to win this tournament. I mean, and Mexico could do well because of the home advantage.
2: Okay, you said it's very difficult to predict, but I'm going to force you. Predict the four semi-finalists and we'll come back to you and when it's the last 32 and see if we're still on.
3: Okay, Spain, France and England. Portugal.
4: Okay. And for our English listeners, the same question every tournament. Is it coming home?
3: You know, if you remember in the Euros, I went against England, and I have to go against them again. I think they can definitely get to the semi-finals, but I just don't see them winning it.
5: I think it's bad news for the English game.
6: We're not creative enough. We're not.

0: Dan Wigman, Wiggy, from Bet Shemesh, who operates a World Cup blog. The tournament has never been free of politics, yet this year's event may be in a league of its own. Part of the tension comes from the relations between the three host nations. Since President Donald Trump returned to office last year, he has levied tariffs on both Canada and Mexico as part of his broader trade war. In addition, his rhetoric towards both countries has turned increasingly hostile and menacing. And of course, there is the ongoing Gulf War. This is the first time a World Cup host nation has been actively at war with one of the participating countries. And while they are currently in a ceasefire, to say the dynamic is uncomfortable is an understatement. Iran considered a boycott but decided against it. Mexico agreed to host the Iranian team, even though Iran's group games will be played at stadiums in the US. We spoke with Dr. Ofir Mukhtar, a senior criminology lecturer at the Ashkelon Academic College. We are speaking with Dr. Ofir Mukhtar, a senior lecturer in the criminology faculty at the Ashkelon Academic College. So the topic is politics and economics and the World Cup. So let's start with the three host nations. President Trump's trade tariff war was greeted very badly and affected Canada and Mexico, creating tensions between the three host countries. Have they managed to overcome their differences?
1: I have to say not really. not just President Trump. You have to understand, Mark, that hosting a World Cup is a huge honor for the host country. And for the first time in history, like you said, we have three host nations and the tensions between them without even politics of the states was high on subjects like who should host the opening game, who should host the final, who should host the most games, who should host the tourists from South America, and which country gets the tourists from Europe. So the tensions are really high among the host nations. Let's hope the game, the beautiful game, will have a positive effect on everything else.
0: Now, there's the very thorny question of Iran's participation. We've never had a situation before when the host nation, or one of the host nations, the US, has been technically at war with one of the qualifying countries, Iran. How is this issue being resolved?
1: It's been resolved, let's say, in just the following weeks or previous weeks. Because President Trump wanted Iran out of the World Cup. He was a strong advocate for FIFA President Gianni Infantino, who is a close friend of his, to have Iran out of the games. The national team and tourists and participants from those countries, Iran, and not only Iran, he has, like you said, problems with citizens of Haiti coming to the U.S. And let's say Iran has made a small part of their own. They moved their camp from the U.S. to Mexico. They will be planning there to the games in Mexico, but their games are scheduled to be played in Seattle and in Portland, and you never know what will happen in the 10, 12 days until their opening games. Let's say, due to the date we are now, their games will be played. But like anything else with President Trump, only days will tell.
0: There's been a lot of criticism from football fans around the world over the cost of this year's World Cup. Obviously, we know that travel is more expensive. That's not related to FIFA. That's related to the Gulf War. Also, accommodation costs are more expensive than they've ever been in any World Cup in the past. And more importantly, the cost of tickets has gone absolutely through the roof. The prices are out of reach for normal football fans. Some many thousands of dollars for some games, tens of thousands of dollars for the later stages. Is FIFA responsible for this? Is this a deliberate policy?
1: I think it's something that we see not only in World Cup, but also in UEFA Champions Leagues, matches and finals. And in the previous years, we've seen the prices of tickets for those kinds of games go up the roof. And we see something interesting following those high prices. We see fans coming to those cities, and instead of purchasing tickets for games, just like you said, that are, let's say, impossible for tourists, they come for the fan zone. They stay in fan zones. They see the games in open screens and big screens. So we see, different tourism, sports tourism. We see fans coming to the nations, but we see them not purchasing tickets for the games, but coming for the World Cup experience, not per se the stadium experience.
0: It's also a problem for fans that three host countries, huge distances between some of the venues, means if they want to see their team, say England or France, they'd have to travel on very long flights in the same tournament.
1: Yeah, and I think FIFA, like you said before, didn't take that into its first consideration. We see a lot of efforts in pleasing more countries. That is why we saw games that are being played in three nations. But like I said before, the experience of the fan is not the first thing that FIFA takes in their position in which country will host. We saw it in Brazil, which was a games of very big time zones. We saw it in Russia. And like you said, the fan experience is, as we say, sadly, one of the last things that the FIFA president and the FIFA organization puts in their eyes, in front of their eyes.
0: So, having mentioned all the problems around the World Cup this time round, and I'm sure there's more that we haven't even mentioned, do you think it's still possible to have a successful tournament that in the end of it, the beautiful game, football, will be remembered and not all these issues we've discussed?
1: I think so. First of all, it's the biggest one. We have 48 nations, a lot of them making their first participation ever. We have a lot of countries that haven't been in the World Cup for ages. We have a lot of new experiences. We have players representing countries in which they have never even visited. They were not born in it. But you have to understand that the games are so popular, the game itself is so popular around the world, that I think the organization and the problems will not hurt the beautiful game. At the end, we will have, I think, the best World Cup in history.
0: Dr. Ofir Mukhtar, a senior criminology lecturer at the Ashkelon Academic College. Now, Tikva Sheish with Chutz Mekadoregel, Accept Football.

0: Ahead of the opening of the World Cup, a new analysis by Good Vision, part of the global Grant Thornton network and specialising in sustainability and corporate responsibility, suggests that this year's tournament, hosted across the US, Canada and Mexico, is expected to be the most polluting, carbon-intensive World Cup ever staged. According to Good Vision, the dramatic increase in emissions is primarily the result of FIFA's unprecedented expansion of the tournament. In addition, for the first time in World Cup history, the tournament will be staged across three countries, requiring extensive travel between host cities, separated by thousands of kilometres. We spoke with Ivry Verbin, CEO of Good Vision. We are speaking with Ivry Verbin, CEO of Good Vision, about the harm to the environment expected at this year's World Cup. First of all, tell our listeners, what exactly is Good Vision?
1: Good Vision is a consulting firm that is focusing on sustainability. It's part of the Grant Thornton International Group, and we support organizations, mainly from the private sector, in their journey toward the sustainability, net zero, corporate responsibility, etc.
0: So tell our listeners then why you claim that this year's World Cup will be so harmful to the environment.
1: I'm based on the fact that this World Cup will be the bigger, or the biggest ever. It's 48 teams instead of usually 32. It's located in three countries, Canada, Mexico, and the U.S. And U.S. by itself is huge. Because you have East Coast, West Coast, and teams and fans need to travel and to fly from abroad and between the countries. Imagine the alternative of World Cup that is based in Central Europe, okay, Austria or Germany. People can use trains, people commute, and all the stadiums are in one commuting distance. So this is one reason. You know, the president always say, make America great again, MAGA. Now it's maybe the make the pollution great again. It's the biggest, it's the most spread, two continents, I would say. So this is one reason. Apply to this all the merchandising and all the transportation and all the food waste, the energy, because, you know, California, for example, it's one of the hottest, and Mexico are very hot. So you need to create air condition, very intense air condition, which consume a lot of energy. So just the operation is huge and has a very large effect on the environment. However, having said that, I want also to give some optimistic view because in some of the stadiums, you can see that there are great attempts to reduce the harm on the environment. Let's take the SoFi Stadium in Los Angeles or the one in Seattle. You can see very progressive best practice of sustainable technologies that try to reduce water usage, try to recycle the waste, try to use renewable energy. And all of these also may have a positive effect because, you know, many people, millions and billions in the world, are watching the games, and those who come to the stadium, but also those who watch TV. And I hope that they will get the message that these huge stadiums also try to reduce the negative impact. We don't see it, by the way, a lot of in our country, in Israel. If we're speaking to the local audience here, we don't see it in Bloomfield or in Turner or in other stadiums. But it became almost the best practice, at least in the West Coast. You know, California is really trying to be a leader in sustainability. And, of course, it's connected to the climate change issues that California by itself has suffered, you know, from drought, from very hot days and extreme weather conditions, which stimulate innovation by the sustainability people to create solutions, or at least in a partial way. And it's very good to see that these sport magnet or sport events, on one hand, they have a negative impact. On the other hand, they can be a flagship of how to deal with climate change, or how to try to solve it, you know, because sport is a great a motivator for the fans, for the youth, for all the people of the world. And also you can take the sport athletes and the sport stadiums to have a more positive role in society.
0: Do you think FIFA has addressed any of these issues? Are they aware of the...
1: FIFA is for a few years has recognized the trend towards sustainability, because they also were they got like opposition or criticism from different stakeholders. And I think part of the operational trial that we have evidence to is because of FIFA attempts to be more sustainable. They also publish in transparent or relatively transparent way reports about their activities about it. But of course, you cannot create infrastructure in 1 year. So if we talk about mobility or public transport, for the stadiums, so it's not FIFA to do it in 1 year, but it's the planning and the zoning of these stadiums to be connected with the light trains, with trains, with, and not only with private transportation, and to have a lot of EV charge stations is something that need to be taken into consideration when you plan and the stadium. But imagine 100,000 people coming with their private cars, you know, with the American big engines, V8 cars, is not something that create a good thing on the climate of the city. So again, on one hand, it's very negative. I think the impact will be very bad, and it create a lot of a negative impact. On the other hand, I want to be optimistic and to see also the positive side, and maybe our football clubs and our football stadiums will take a look and will try to, even if not to duplicate, but to be inspired by these attempts, even for the the level of awareness, education. When you give a permit to build a stadium, you need to consider all the environmental, by the way, even social aspects. Yes, not only because somebody used to say that the football stadiums are the modern era cathedral, because they attract thousands of people, and they are like very monumental buildings, and maybe we can take it into a more positive effect on human behavior.
0: Ivry Verbin, CEO of Good Vision. What exactly is resilience fatigue? It's living in a state of constant uncertainty, and it takes a heavy toll on both physical and emotional health. Reporter David Zev spoke with Michal Shraga Slonim.
2: We're on the line to Michal Shraga Slonim, who runs a post-trauma therapy workshop at the Medical Care Integrative Rehabilitation Hospital. It's located in Bat Yam. Michal, we want to talk to you about, again, the continuing time in which we live. Yesterday with the missiles today, thankfully, has been quiet, but who knows what the coming hours and days will bring. In general, we want to explore the subject, among others, of resilience fatigue. What does that mean?
3: Well, that means that there is a hidden cost for everything that we have gone through for so long. It's not a dramatic breakdown. It's a gradual depletion of, I would say, the emotional, mental, and physical resources that we have.
2: I see. Now, the truth is, because so much has been said about the Israeli resilience, and we do. We've shown incredible resilience, I think I will subjectively state here. But I guess there is a limit to how much we can take sometimes. Is that the point, really?
3: Exactly. Many people continue to function, like you said. They work, they take care of their families. But internally, they feel exhausted, they feel numb, and they feel disconnected. And that's mainly because our body is designed for short-term emergencies, not for years of ongoing uncertainty, such as we have had for the past 2.5 years. Uncertainty and stress and all the time things are changing. Like you said, yesterday we were at war. Today we have a ceasefire. And that puts people under a lot of uncertainty and stress.
2: And what are the repercussions? How does this manifest itself? I see here that it, in something which I received from you, that there's the ongoing war that forces people to even put their life plans and major decisions on hold. Tell me about that. That's the kind of effect that it has?
3: Yes, of course. It has an effect on both our nervous system, on our bodies. We feel fatigue. We feel that we are just on autopilot. But it also has an effect on our emotional ability to stay in relationships in the best way possible for us. We kind of like stay in them in a mode of, just survival mode. And we do whatever needs to be done, but we're not really in very deep intimacy in our relationships. And also, when we talk more about things like plans for life, about more spiritual resources like, having hope or having a vision for the future, I think that's the place where people mainly feel the depletion, because you don't know how the day is going to go. So how could you think about, further on plans for your life? So this is really the cost that a lot of the dreams, people put their lives on hold. A lot of the dreams, the plans, the things that we would like, to see in our future, we put them on hold because we are in survival mode.
2: We were talking on the show yesterday with someone else, but on a similar subject, about the fact that there is sometimes a cumulative effect. In other words, if, again, like we said today, calmer, but then if something else happens afterward, does it kind of build up all these different events, even with the breaks in between?
3: Of course. It's a large strain on all of the systems. And so resilience fatigue is actually saying, I'm functioning, but I don't really have any energy for anything.
2: It sounds like we have this expression in this country, a war routine. In other words, the things which are routine, you can do, and that's the resilience, but to do anything beyond, that's where we get into trouble.
3: Exactly. And it takes away our dreams and our hopes, and our relationships tend to suffer, and parents have less patience for children, and children are very lost because they've gone through so much. And actually, for children, it's the worst because the survival mode, they're not really equipped to deal with all of that. Mm-hmm. So I think that it's important to say that true resilience is not just being able to survive and going on, but it also includes knowing how to stop for a minute and understand that we need to rest, that we're carrying a lot of things and we shouldn't carry them alone. It's about letting ourselves recover and staying connected to whatever is going on, because I think that the worst thing, the thing that really damages the resilience the most, is when you suppress those feelings and you tend to not even understand them or just acknowledge them.
2: And that you hold them in. for a long time, and then they come bursting out sometimes, I think, right, with the emotions that you have.
3: Exactly. They come out, not necessarily in the right moment with the right people. And so the goal is not to just survive the prolonged crisis that we have. The goal is really to remain healthy and connected. And so in order to be able to do all of that, and because as humans we're not designed to live in emergency mode for months or years at a time, I think it's very important to talk about two steps, how to cope with this.
2: Mm-hmm.
3: So I would say that the first step is to acknowledge the fatigue, to acknowledge the fact that we are really, really very, on a very deep level, we're very, very tired. We're very, very depleted on a very deep level. Just to acknowledge that, I think that's a very, very big step for a lot of people.
2: Right.
3: Do you know why? Because many people think that if they stop for a moment, they will collapse.
2: Right.
3: Do you know that feeling?
2: Absolutely.
3: I think it's so important to realize that it's not so. Mm-hmm. So if you take the first step and just acknowledge that you have arrived at a limit, that it's okay, it's fine, and it's natural to feel exhausted after such a prolonged period of uncertainty. It's not a weakness.
2: Right.
3: So it's like it's a normal human response. And
2: what's
3: the second step?
2: It
3: would be giving the nervous system the conditions that it needs to recover. And I can suggest a couple of really important things. So the first one is the quality of our sleep. We should do everything that we can to better the quality of our sleep. And actually, experts talk about trying to go to bed at specific hours. So when Israel is not under missiles, I think that's very important to try and get again a regime of regular going to sleep on a normal time.
2: Mm-hmm.
3: Physical activity, which is something that most people tend to drop when they're in survival mode. Very, very important to do some physical activity. You don't need to go to gym. You can just walk outside, try to walk in nature. I think it's very, very important. And one more thing, meaningful social connection. I think a lot of people, they retreat from social connections when they're in a bad time and when they are in crisis or when they're in survival mode. And what actually experts say today is that really our social connection is something that really charges us up. It really charges the battery. So we should do that much more.
2: Mm-hmm.
3: And so that's important. And if we can reduce the exposure to news, of course, because that's very, very
2: don't listen to
3: stressful.
2: Our programs, absolutely.
3: No, but I'm just saying.
2: No, in moderation, no, for sure. Mm-hmm.
3: No, don't open the TV and just leave it open for hours and hours and hours and just listen to the news. You can listen to programs and podcasts and talks like we're having right now. That's not news, but that's something that is giving you tools how to cope with everything that's happening.
2: And that's why we put on interviews like yours, for example.
3: Exactly. So it's important to create small islands of certainty within the uncertainty that we have in this reality. So I think in a family surrounding, it's important to have kind of rituals, things that you do together. You can go to the beach. You can do some walks barefoot in nature. These are things that charge our batteries in a very, very beautiful way. And I think that people are waiting for better days to go back to, you know, traveling or doing something. And I don't think we should wait for better days. I think the time is now.
2: Right.
3: So whenever we get the opportunity to do something that is healthy for us and it keeps us moving forward, I think that's very, very important.
2: Of course, we've acknowledged a number of times on our show how it's been a different situation, almost like two different countries in terms of what's been going on in the north, where it's really been severe lately or for a long time, in fact, as opposed to the rest of us, which have, you know, an Iranian missile here or there every so often.
3: Exactly.
2: Like yesterday.
3: Exactly.
2: A word about your post-trauma therapy workshop.
3: Yes. So we have these workshops actually for combat soldiers, Israeli combat soldiers, men and women. And they're actually not in the hospital itself in Bat Yam. They are in the mountains of Jerusalem in a very, very beautiful area surrounding. It's called Shoresh area on the way to Jerusalem.
2: Right.
3: And what we do there, we have a 5-day seminar where they sleep there. And it's like a closed capsule where you are not in touch with your work and life. And you don't have a phone and you don't have a TV. And we do very, very deep work on the trauma, both on a physical, on a mental, and on an emotional level. And I think that people come out of this with a lot of resilience, with a lot of tools to prevent the post-trauma, because we feel like if people don't deal with the trauma, then there's the danger of it becoming post-trauma. So that's what we do. And actually, we had 1,500 soldiers so far,
2: wow,
3: which is a very, it's a very big number of people. And we have very good results. People are seem to be dealing with these tools and bringing them home, bringing them to life, teaching their spouses the tools of resilience. And I think that it's doing a lot of good.
2: Gosh, yeah, the spouses of all the people doing so much reserve duty and otherwise soldiers doing what they've been doing. Michal Shraga Slonim, who runs a post-therapy workshop, not necessarily in this particular case there, but she's from the Medical Care Integrative Rehabilitation Hospital, which is located in Bat Yam. Michal, thank you so much for your insight and your time. Thank you.
3: Thank you very much, and let's hope for better days.
2: Amen. Thank you so much. Take care. Bye-bye.
3: Bye-bye.
0: Michal Shraga Slonim. Thanks for listening. We end with New Order, World in Motion.
4: Well, some of the crowd are on the pitch.

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1: 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When she asked for more money to return to Paris, the Germans insisted that she first go

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I want the boys to know I died standing pat. And if anybody should ask you who's been singing, if anybody should want to know who wrote this song, just tell them Big Joe was here this morning. Well, he was here this morning.

where hearts were entertaining June. We stood beneath a member moon.